The homelands of the Inuit cover Alaska, Canada, Greenland, and Russia. And given that vast area, it's not often that representatives from all corners of all those regions meet in person. But that's happening in Iqaluit this week for the first time in years. The Inuit Circumpolar Council is holding its General Assembly, where dozens of delegates gather for panels, presentations, and cultural performances dedicated to the representation and promotion of Inuit rights and identity. But standard discussions

0: Jazz pianist Oliver Jones playing his song Street of Dreams on CBC's Morningside in 1985. Mr. Jones was playing in Montreal nightclubs by age 10. He spent his lifetime touring the world, playing piano and composing music across multiple genres. Over his 8 decades as a professional musician, he was honored with all kinds of awards, including an appointment to the Order of Canada and a place in the Canadian Music Hall of Fame. He also helped kickstart the career of Grammy Award-winning jazz superstar Diana Krall and played a big hand in making the Montreal Jazz Festival the world-renowned event it is today. Oliver Jones died yesterday at the age of 91. Here's more from that 1985 appearance on Morningside with host Peter Zosky.
1: How old were you when you played the piano?
2: Around two. I was kind of a late bloomer. I started by bothering my father because my dad was studying at the time, and he said that every time he got on the piano to do his studies and that I would yell and scream until he'd have to pick me up. And my mother says that what she used to do was just tie me on a chair and just leave me there. She said I would spend the afternoon just making a whole lot of noise, and she said that by the age of about 3 that I was picking out tunes off the radio. And she said the first thing she remembered me doing was playing the Christmas carols. I don't know why.
1: Because maybe that was what was coming over the radio?
2: At the time that I finally got my act together. And but I do remember first concerts. I was 5 years old. I did my first concert at the Union United Church in Montreal.
1: Yeah.
2: And that was the first big black church of Montreal. And why I remember it, because everybody laughed so much, because a lady, Mrs.

0: from his 2006 record One More Time, Oliver Jones with Dance Again, Diana, taking us to the end of As It Happens for this Thursday, July 23rd.
1: As It Happens, we'll be back again for you tomorrow. I'm Neil Kirksall. Enjoy your evening.
0: And I'm Chris Howden. Good night.

That is from your album, Ignorance. That song is called Atlantic. Tamara, in case people missed it, I'm just going to read out the lyrics. Thinking I should get all of this dying off my mind. I should really know better than to read the headlines. Does it matter if I see? Not really. No, really. Can I not just cover my eyes? Oh, tell me, why can't I just cover my eyes? Tell me about the thing you're trying to get out there, because that's, you know, that's

That is the late, great Oliver Jones with his signature jazz piece, Lovely Lauren. We wanted to go out on that today to pay tribute to Oliver Jones. He died yesterday at the age of 91. Oliver Jones was born and raised in Little Burgundy, Montreal, and is credited with cementing Montreal's reputation for jazz internationally. Please consider spending a bit of time today enjoying what Oliver Jones gave us. I should tell you, Tom Power interviewed him back in 2024.

sheltered white teenage girl named Fanny and a young black refugee named Cecile, who's taken in by Fanny's wealthy family. Women are at the center of everything in this film. Clement Virgo stopped by the Q Studio earlier this week to talk about the film, and we got into why he wanted to challenge himself to tap into his feminine energy to tell this story. Hello, and how

That's new music from the Canadian singer-songwriter Luna L. The song is called Moment of Silence. And that's it. That brings us to the end of the show today. Tomorrow on Q, Carissa Hendricks is many things. A magician, comedian, fire.

involved. They have sat on the sidelines in this latest round of fighting, but I would imagine that's not going to last for too long. And then what happens between Saudi and the Houthis directly, aside from this naval blockade? Do we see renewed fighting in Yemen by Saudi proxies there? Do we see

0: for this.
1: Thank you.
0: Greg Karlstrom is the Economist's Middle East correspondent. For more on what the Houthi announcement of a blockade means for the conflict in the Middle East, I'm joined now by Thomas Junot. He is a professor at the University of Ottawa's Graduate School of Public and International Affairs. He's also an associate fellow with Chatham House and a non-resident fellow at the Yemen-focused think tank, the Sana Center for Strategic Studies, and he is in Ottawa. Why do you think the Houthis are doing this now?
2: Well, first, I think that Greg, in your previous interview, highlighted a lot of the really important points in terms of how we've gotten to where we're at now. What I would add to answer specifically your question is I think that the Houthis, along with Iran, are basically perceiving a window of opportunity right now. Because the issue is not just why are they doing what they're doing, but why now? If you look at what's going on in the Persian Gulf, Iran perceives that it has won the war. Iran perceives that the U.S. has painted itself in a corner, that the U.S. has run out of viable options. It's not only unable to defeat and overthrow the Islamic Republic, but the U.S. is even unable to force the reopening of the Strait of Hormuz. And that's why we're seeing Iran on the offensive now in the Gulf to try to reshape the rules of the game in the Gulf to its own advantage, to basically institutionalize its de facto control of the Strait of Hormuz. And I think what we are probably seeing now in the Bab al-Mandab and the southern Red Sea is the Houthis making the same calculus because they perceive that the U.S. is losing the war, that their ally Iran is winning the war. They want, on their own side, to institutionalize this reality of their own influence and control on who goes and who doesn't go through the Bab al-Mandab.
0: Do you believe they're doing this on their own volition, or is there some pressure here from Iran?
2: I think the truth is probably somewhere in between. And to be fair, there's been a longstanding debate on the nature of the relationship between Iran and the Houthis, and different analysts have different views on that. There are some analysts who view the relationship as being very much top-down in the sense that Iran more or less tells the Houthis what to do. I don't really view it that way. In my view, yes, Iran, as Greg correctly said, Iran does provide a lot of military and financial and other support to the Houthis, intelligence support as well. But the Houthis are quite powerful. They are very autonomous. They are fiercely independent. They are fiercely, aggressively nationalist. And I just don't think that they take orders from anybody. I don't think that's how the relationship works. But the Houthis and Iran are very closely aligned. They share interests. There is a bit, but not a lot of daylight between the two of them in terms of how they view, you know, the role of the U.S. and Israel and Saudi Arabia and the region. So my assumption here is that the Houthis in Iran are closely coordinating. They're working together. But it's not a matter of Iran telling the Houthis what to do.
0: And do they have the capabilities? You said they're really powerful. Do they to follow through on this threat and blockade the Red Sea?
2: Yes, they do. And again, as Greg very correctly said in the previous interview, the blockade, the southern entrance to the Red Sea, the Bab al-Mandab, or the Strait of Hormuz by Iran, we've clearly seen in the past few months in the case of the Gulf and in the past few years in the case of the Red Sea, that actors like Iran or the Houthis don't need to attack every single ship that go through. They only need to threaten. And that's enough to get a lot of ships to turn around and choose not to go. And they only need to remind people of that threat on a regular basis, as they do, and maybe every now and then actually attack a ship, as they appear to have done on Wednesday. Mm-hmm. So the Houthis absolutely have the capability to do that. They are well-stocked in drones and missiles and naval mines, and they've also even developed in the past few years basically an amphibious boarding capability where they've got a few helicopters and they've trained for this. They've done it a few times. They can actually board ships and take control and basically take the ships hostage.
0: Mm. And also, if they have their own interests, what ultimately do they want from Saudi Arabia?
2: Well, the Houthis' overall objective, and this drives a lot of what they're doing, is to consolidate their power inside Yemen. They, right now, as we speak, control about a third of Yemen's area, so the northwest quadrant of the country, with about two-thirds of the population under their control. They control the capital, but they don't control the rest of the country, which is governed loosely, but governed by an entity called the Internationally Recognized Government of Yemen. And the Houthis are recognized only by Iran as the legitimate government of Yemen. The rest of the world, including Canada, recognizes the internationally recognized government. So in the long term, the Houthis' objective is to consolidate their authority over Yemen and to eventually be recognized as at least de facto and eventually the legitimate government of

0: of the country. So a lot of what they do, whether pressuring Saudi Arabia, establishing their influence in the Red Sea, is often geared towards that goal.
1: How do you think this piece of the puzzle then escalates what we're seeing in the Iran war? Do we see this become a regional conflict? I mean, it sounds as though it's already going in that direction.
0: Well, it's been a regional conflict since October 23. I think what we're seeing now is a new phase. But you know, with the Gaza, mm-hmm. you know, the Gaza war and the extension of that war to Lebanon, to Iran, to Yemen, on and off, it's been very much a regional war for a good while now. I think that what we need, one of the many things we need to be watching in the coming hours and days and weeks, is whether the U.S. and perhaps Israel jumps in against the Houthis. You know, when the Houthis started attacking shipping in the Red Sea in 2023 and 24. At first, the US and the UK, starting in early 24, struck back at the Houthis, but in a pretty timid way and in a cautious way, and it basically had no effect. But in 2025, the US and Israel, in the spring and summer of 25, hit back at the Houthis very hard. They hit leadership, they hit key military installations, weapon stockpiles, and so on. And that probably did have an effect in terms of not fully, but partially deterring the Houthis, because it did impose a serious cost on them. So now the calculus on the U.S. side will be, if we want to deter the Houthis, or at least try to deter the Houthis from doing this again, the only way to do that is to hit back hard. So whether the U.S. will want to do that or not is going to be one of the key variables moving forward.
1: You know, we're just seeing on the wires coming across just now that Trump says the U.S. will hold Iran responsible for Houthi attacks. And I'm curious what you make of that and what that suggests to you on what the next move from the U.S. will be.
0: Well, I think there is a good chance that the U.S. will hit back at the Houthis, especially if it becomes clear, as it started being on Wednesday, that they are serious about the blockade in Saudi Arabia and on Saudi Arabia. And you know, one thing that's become clear in the past few months is how linked all of these theaters are. Remember a month ago when we were talking about the ceasefire that has now obviously collapsed, but the ceasefire between the U.S. and Iran in around mid-June. Iran was insisting that Lebanon be involved in that ceasefire, whereas Israel was resisting. And the point on Iran's part was, it's the same front, right? It's one front throughout the region, Iran, Lebanon. And now what we're seeing with what's going on in Yemen is that it is all one integrated war where everything is linked. So for the U.S. to say we're holding Iran responsible for what the Houthis are doing is just consistent with that logic that this is one war where everything is mixed.
1: What does all of this mean for the Yemeni people? And we know this is a country where we're seeing some of the world's worst humanitarian crises take place. What do you think this spells for them?
0: Well, it only spells bad news. And I think it's good that you asked the question, because we tend to forget a lot about the Iranian people, the Lebanese people, others, you know, civilian victims of war. In the case of Yemen, as you say, because not only of the war that started in 2014 when the Houthis took the capital, Sana'a, 2015 when Saudi Arabia intervened. But even before that, the country had been going through years and decades of instability, weak government, periods of war and insurgency in different parts of the country. Yemen was, before this war, the poorest country in the Arab world. And since then, it's become, as you said, one of the worst humanitarian crises in the world. More than two-thirds of the population is in need of humanitarian assistance, and in most cases is not getting it. The health and education systems, which were already very weak, have been completely destroyed. Just to give you an example, there was a massive cholera epidemic with more than 1 million cases just a few years ago. And I could go on with a whole list of other indicators. So that what's going on right now is just telling us that the situation in Yemen is, from a humanitarian perspective, is going to get worse before it even gets better.
1: And so ultimately, what's at stake here for the people in Yemen and the region if tensions in the Red Sea continue to rise?
0: Well, what's at stake for the people of Yemen is the future governance of the country. Like we said a few minutes ago, the Houthis' objective is to consolidate and institutionalize their country, their control over Yemen as much as possible. Their main adversary, which is a loose coalition of anti-Houthi forces, the internationally recognized government, is weak, it's fragmented, it's not perceived as legitimate by a significant proportion of the Yemeni population, and that's always been a major problem. I mean, you know, we talked a lot about how the Houthis have received Iranian support, and that's been key in the Houthis' rise to, as a regional power in just a few years, but the other half of the story

0: For the first year after this happened, I was kind of a mess because how can a woman just go missing and us put out all that effort to find her and she's still missing? It just doesn't compute to my brain.
1: Yeah.
0: You know? I don't know Sebastian really personally. You know, I spent time with him during the search and I walked away with not the best taste in my mouth because he talked a lot about her mental health.
2: Krista makes reference to messages that she says Sebastian showed her that were from Jackie on the day she disappeared. Messages that he said showed she had lost it and was distressed. Krista doesn't have any copies, but I'd like to see them for myself. Soon, I hope.
0: Oh, and this is the house right here.
1: Oh, it's got lights on.
0: It sure does.
1: Okay. So what's the entrance to that driveway right there?
0: Yes.
1: Okay.
2: Before I undertake any interview, I like to make sure I'm making the best possible approach for success. Make the luck come to me. And knocking on a door late evening with a microphone, probably not the best good faith gesture.
1: So the door is accessible through the front there somehow?
0: Yeah, the door is right,
1: right there.
0: There?
1: Okay, yeah, all right. All right, well, I'll be knocking on that door tomorrow.
0: Good luck.
3: Welcome to this very special edition of Pepito Live. Actually, this special edition is nothing but a call for help. Now missing.
2: A video posted to YouTube on September 5th, 2021 by a radio personality named Yves Mallette. His show called Pepito Live says its purpose is to serve the expat community and to provide a live window on all the beauties and treasures Costa Rica has to offer. But this episode is about Jackie.
3: No trace.
4: That's all the time we have today for the current review. 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I'm Rebecca Zanbergen. Thanks for listening.

0: Trump said this.
1: In Springfield, they're eating the dogs, the people that came in. They're eating the pets.
0: The claim was false. Still, the concern that lingers for this city's Haitians is that their unwanted notoriety will make them prime targets for immigration raids. Mike Crowley, CBC News, Springfield, Ohio.
2: And that is The World This Hour. 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
3: Good evening. I'm Julie Buckingham with a look at your weather forecast for the city of Winnipeg. Tonight, increasing clouds, breezy, the low of 20 degrees. Tomorrow, a few morning showers, risk of thunderstorms, and breezy, clearing by noon, but hazy, high of 30, feeling like 40. Saturday, mainly sunny, high of 30, feeling like 35. On Sunday, a mix of sun and clouds, high of 31, once again feeling like a high of 40. And Monday, a mix of sun and clouds, also a high of 30 degrees.
4: 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And it's back on CBC Gem, with six fierce clubs battling all season long for glory. From coast to coast, Canada's first professional women's soccer league is bringing the heat. 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

0: When people in Churchill, Manitoba saw some big white things poking out of a shallow tidal pool this week, they weren't initially sure what they were looking at. But they called the city's conservation office. And when some officers went down to see what was going on, they realized three adult belugas and four calves were stranded. They were also bleeding from a series of seagull attacks. So the officers stayed with them, protecting them from polar bears who find belugas absolutely delicious. And eventually, when the tide rose high enough, the belugas swam away. It's always a relief when humans are able to rescue stranded animals. Cape Cod veterinarian Sarah Sharp was able to do that back in July of 2024. Although, as she told guest host Peter Armstrong at the time, she had to deal with a somewhat more complicated situation.
1: It was quite the morning. We arrived on scene. We were initially told there were 10 animals. Our volunteers got there and told us there were 30. But we kept looking and kind of walked around the corner, and we saw that there were over 100 dolphins that were stranded in the Herring River in Wellfleet at low tide. So it was pretty overwhelming sight for sure. And this dolphin species, they were Atlantic white-sided dolphins, so they're a bit larger too. We knew we really had our work cut out for us.
2: What kind of shape were the dolphins in?
1: Amazingly, they were in actually really good shape, a lot of them. And so in the summertime, we worry a lot about sunburn for these animals when they're out of the water and exposed. And they're not built to withstand the pressure of their own weight on land. There were a lot of oyster shells around that are very sharp and cause a lot of lacerations or cuts. And our job was to basically stabilize them and support them as the water came back in and make sure that they could get to the surface and breathe okay.
2: So you're really just trying to time it so you can keep them as healthy as you can while the water's low. What do you do once the water starts to come back in?
1: So we provide supportive care for them. We cover them in

0: Jazz pianist Oliver Jones playing his song Street of Dreams on CBC's Morningside in 1985. Mr. Jones was playing in Montreal nightclubs by age 10. He spent his lifetime touring the world, playing piano and composing music across multiple genres. Over his 8 decades as a professional musician, he was honored with all kinds of awards, including an appointment to the Order of Canada and a place in the Canadian Music Hall of Fame. He also helped kickstart the career of Grammy Award-winning jazz superstar Diana Krall and played a big hand in making the Montreal Jazz Festival the world-renowned event it is today. Oliver Jones died yesterday at the age of 91. Here's more from that 1985 appearance on Morningside with host Peter Zosky.
1: How old were you when you played the piano?
2: Around two.
1: Not-

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2: Hell of a start to a day.
0: On a new case with an old pattern.
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5: From CBC News, the world is sour. I'm Neil Kumar. The meeting between Premiers and Prime Minister Mark Carney was dominated by U.S.

0: Hi, I'm Saroja Coelho. You're listening to CBC Radio 1. And now, from the Public Radio Exchange, we bring you The World, a news magazine program featuring stories and music from around the globe.
1: As AI models get more powerful, their capacity to do harm also grows.
2: It is supercharging hacking. It is supercharging online harassment. It makes it much, much easier to create deep fakes.
3: The need for guardrails around how we use AI. I'm Carolyn Beeler.
1: And I'm Marco Werman. It's not just the Strait of Hormuz. Another key shipping route in the region is now at risk.

0: This is The World. I'm Carolyn Beeler. AI going rogue. That is the headline this week from OpenAI. According to the company, two of its AI agents teamed up to hack into a different company's digital library. This was during a test when the AI models were supposed to be cut off from the internet. It sounds like something out of science fiction, and it is raising all kinds of questions about artificial intelligence, security, and ethics. To understand what happened and what it means, I spoke today to Ruman Chowdhury. She's considered a pioneer in AI ethics. She directed the machine learning ethics department at Twitter and served on the U.S. Board for Artificial Intelligence Safety and Security under the Biden administration. Chowdhury started by explaining what OpenAI had been trying to do.
1: This is a specific kind of test that strips out all of the safety

0: the links to hacking and harassment. All of these things are related to the rise of large language models and how easy it is for people who want to do bad things to do bad things.
1: So are you concerned at all about the autonomous capabilities of AI systems, or are you only concerned with how we as humans use them?
0: I'm always concerned with how human beings use the tools that are given to us. Frankly, you know, no matter how sophisticated

0: His global walking project is, of course, the Out of Eden Walk. Paul, safe travels and welcome back to PST.
1: Thank you, Marco. Good to be in the same time zone.
0: You can follow Paul's whole journey online at outofedenwalk.nationalgeographic.org. And that's where we leave you today.
2: I'm Carolyn Beeler.
0: And I'm Marco Werman. We'll see you right back here tomorrow.

0: That is Bruce Cockburn. That song is If a Tree Falls. It's just one of many, many songs that have been written over the years to warn us about climate change. Today, with forest fires raging across this country, we are talking about the power and the potential of music right now to connect us emotionally with that reality. Tamara Lindemann is an artist who is constantly using her voice to draw attention to the climate emergency. She performs as the weather station. Riley Esno is a scholar and cultural commentator, originally from the Abamatung First Nation in northwestern Ontario, which is one of the many communities that have been evacuated because of the fires. Hello to both of you. Welcome to the show.
1: Hi.
2: Hello.
0: Hi, I'm grateful that you're here. Riley, I'll start with

0: That is from your album, Ignorance. That song is called Atlantic. Tamara, in case people missed it, I'm just going to read out the lyrics. Thinking I should get all of this dying off my mind. I should really know better than to read the headlines. Does it matter if I see? Not really. No, really. Can I not just cover my eyes? Oh, tell me, why can't I just cover my eyes? Tell me about the thing you're trying to get out there, because that's, you know, that's the thing that pulls it all together, because some people do that thing, you know?
1: Yeah, I mean, I was just saying how I felt, yeah. You know, it wasn't like I was like, I'm going to write a positive protest song for people to sing at marches, you know, which is really important. I just was saying how I felt. That's just how I felt. I've felt that my whole life. You know, I often think about how, you know, if you're born in the 80s, like I am, we're the same age as the climate crisis. You know, this has been there my whole life. And I've never had access to something that earlier generations had, this idea of like the future will be better, the future will be brighter.

kissing the bottom. Climate control center for the world. Ancient cord coexistence hacked by parasitic greedhead scam. From Sarawak to Amazonas, Costa Rica to mangy BC hills.

0: That was Commotion. Coming up, it's In the Studio from the BBC. Conversations with some of the world's most creative minds.
1: Theatre is an odd art form for me because so much of it happens closed off from nature. You go into a black studio under heavy stage lights. There's a sort of certain fabricated artifice that shuts nature out. For me, I'm finding myself that I need that connection with nature more and more.
2: For Tom Bailey, the journey is the art. He's about to cross the Arctic borderlands of Norway, Russia, Finland and Sweden, all 600 kilometres, by ski, sled, foot and boat. It's deliberately slow. He'll be taking photos, recording voice notes and gathering materials, stories and emotions from this rapidly changing landscape. This is the documentary, In the Studio, from the BBC World Service, where we investigate the creative process. I'm Jo Morris, and today I'm following theatre maker Tom on his icy trek from Kirkenes in the far north to Stamsund in the Norwegian Lofoten Islands. But before he sets out, he needs to prepare.
3: Hello, hey.
2: Hi, Tom, I'm Jo.
3: Yeah, nice to meet you.
2: Good to meet you. Yeah,
3: come in. Thanks
2: Thank
3: for making
2: you.
3: The journey. We are going up to the top of the house. That's my kit packing room.
2: How many floors are we going up?
3: Going up three floors, just to this little garret at the top of the house. And welcome to the...
2: Well, you've got a lot of kit, haven't you?
3: A lot of kit. At some point, I'm going to need to swap out. The winter stuff will be carried in a sled behind me.
2: But, where do we start? I mean...
3: Well, big down jacket, waterproof trousers, petrol stove. I've got a camping kettle. Survival bag, a head torch.
1: Got some Compeed, so for those blisters that I know are going to happen, that are going to bring tears to my eyes. These are my super warm mittens.
2: And what are you expecting the temperature to be? Do you know?
1: At the beginning, anywhere between minus 35 and plus 5. Perhaps most days to hover maybe around minus 15.
2: What are you like in the cold, Tom?
1: Sadly, my circulation in my hands and feet is not great, so it's going to be very difficult to put up the tent. I guess that brings me to my lovely reindeer skin.
2: I mean, what is this? Yeah, this you've got a whole reindeer skin.
1: There's a whole reindeer skin. Up in northern Norway and Finland, like, reindeer herding is the main source of industry for, say, Sami people. So the reason for taking it is to actually kind of fit in with part of the artwork that we're looking to do.
2: What are you using it for?
1: Potentially wearing it at some points. It's very, very useful to have out to maybe sit on or to keep warm. Or
2: how are you going to wear it? Show me.
1: maybe I think this could become some sort of cape or something if I need to keep warm.
2: I mean, it suits you.

Well, I found myself loving this kind of pattern on the inside of the skin. Mm. It's really quite beautiful and kind of fits into a theme of marking and mapping, which is going to be a core part of this journey. So that takes me to trying to

0: Tuesday morning. It's the fourth day into my journey, and this is by far and above the most challenging conditions that I'll encounter. So I'm actually completely alone in the kind of borderland between Norway and Finland. Just as a bit of context, the snow's so rotten because it's so warm here that you just fall through. So if you're going to pull a sled across the snow, you have to leave early in the morning, which is what I did when it was still frozen, and you have to, yeah, make your own traps, kind of go out and back 100 to 200 meters skiing without the sled, compress the snow, and then back along. Especially through undulating forest, it's desperately backbreaking work, but one that requires a kind of, yeah, a patience I don't have yet. But at the same time, just giving yourself to this beautiful, white, sunny, mild landscape. Everything's kind of dusted like sugar on a cake. But I found a snowmobile track, which in these snow terms means absolute heaven, because a snowmobile has compressed the snow on the edge of a lake somewhere, which actually looks to be dangerously melting, so I don't think I want to cross it. I'm just going to follow this and see where it takes me. All right. Okay. So I'm on day six, I guess, as maybe anticipated. I'm behind progress. Wow, the conditions are something else here. I'm currently wading and pulling my sled through the incredibly unforgiving snow. So slow. I'm crossing Lake Inari. So I'm in these vast stretches of open expanse. One level, it's quite terrifying. You feel so tiny, like your thoughts would just be crushed as if they were tiny bits of glass. You'd just be blown away or swept away by the wind. I haven't seen a person all day. In fact, I haven't seen a person in 3 days. So, yeah. Wait. Let me take a break.
1: I felt a bit worried about Tom when I heard that voice note, so I was keen to catch up with him on a video call.
2: So I'm in a town called, I think it's pronounced Inari. It is right in the north of Finland. The big story is that the temperatures are much warmer than is usual. The snow is melting faster. There just hasn't been a lot of snowfall for March. Everyone's saying it's almost like we're 2 months ahead of what's usual.
1: So the warmer conditions have actually made the journeying tougher?
2: Yes. Tougher from the level of physical exertion to drag the sled through rubbish snow. I guess not having to battle minus 10, minus 20 degrees has been a bit easier.
1: Tell me about your blisters.
2: Yeah, ski boots, blisters, medium rare, shall we say. They're really painful on the first couple of days break. You know, we went to a local Sami tradition, the local reindeer race yesterday. Everyone was there in like big boots and stuff, and I was just there in my sandals, like airing my blisters. They're like little maps, little skin landscapes in themselves. I've got a few days here in RE to research and connect with local culture, but hopefully heal blisters before the next stage of the journey. I hadn't realised until I went to the Cedar

thank you to the team at the Stratford Festival. Lisa Ayuso is IDEA's web producer. 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Editing by Lisa Godfrey. Senior producer, Nicola Lukšić. Greg Kelly is the executive producer of IDEA's. And I'm Nala Ayed.

0: 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Watch Marco Arop, Femke Bol, Julian Alfred, Faith Kipyegon, and Karsten Warholm push their limits across 15 different events. 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
3: This is World Report. Good morning, I'm John Northcott. It's considered to be a major milestone in Canada-US trade. Today, officials will attend a ceremony to celebrate the upcoming opening of the Gordie Howe International Bridge. But it comes at a time when trade relations between the two nations are strained. Canada is facing new U.S. tariffs, all of which means today's celebration of what should represent a stronger bond between the two nations won't be a joint celebration. The CBC's Nisha Patel has more.
4: And there's lots of excitement on both sides of the border.
5: Windsor Mayor Drew Dilkin says it's been a long time coming. The Gordie Howe Bridge that will connect his Ontario city to Detroit, Michigan, is about to open after more than 7 years of construction that cost $6.4 billion. Canadian officials will celebrate the occasion today, though escalating trade tensions prompted them to back out of a joint ribbon cutting with Americans.
4: We're caught in this dramatic event with President Trump, but this bridge is going to serve the needs of our two countries for many, many generations to come.
5: The project has been plagued by opposition from the billionaire owners of the competing Ambassador Bridge, as well as demands by Donald Trump to renegotiate the original deal. Canada, which funded the bridge alone, has now inked a separate agreement to share with the U.S. net revenues from tolls after operating costs for the first 15 years. President of the Canadian Trucking Alliance, Stephen Laskowski, says it's worth it.
6: It's a beacon for investment. It's a beacon for more efficiency.
5: Billions of dollars in goods pass back and forth over the Ontario-Michigan border every year. The new crossing opens to commercial traffic on Monday and will cut wait times for truckers, saving businesses time and money.
6: You're reducing your cost. You're becoming more productive, which allows you to reinvest into your fleets.
5: A much-needed boost for Canadian companies as they navigate an uncertain economy. Nisha Patel, CBC News, Toronto.
3: Officials around the world are reacting to U.S. President Donald Trump's latest round of tariffs. They went into effect at midnight, and they're based on the Trump administration's claim that its economic partners have failed to tackle forced labor. The move comes just months after the U.S. Supreme Court ruled that previous tariffs imposed under emergency powers were illegal. Crystal Comansing has more on what this means for the UK and the European Union.
7: Sorry, but you can't say that for European Union.
8: Kaya Kallas, the EU's foreign policy chief, scoffed, noting basic European working conditions versus Americans.
7: We have paid vacations. We have very good conditions, labor conditions for our employees. So it's not really grounded.
8: Grounded or not.

0: what do you want to do? I want to work with you guys. We love what you're doing. So,
1: wow. Yeah. Okay. So when you got this idea at 10 o'clock at night, Val, is it because like, would I regularly see you cycling? Is this a thing?
2: No, actually we were both completely inexperienced. We had zero bike.

0: 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Nathaniel Ratliff along with William Prince with Change, that song out today. Marge is now here. Thank you for wearing sunny yellow, because I'm feeling like this morning was like, oh, it's going to be sunny, but we knew this rain was going to come and then it's going to get hot. And I was just like, oh, you walked in, you're like a little ray of sunshine.
1: Oh, well, thank you so much, Julie. It is really gray out there right now
0: in
1: Winnipeg. So yeah.

0: River and many of its tributaries is fantastic.
1: Tell me a little bit about that perception out there, because I know lots of testing is done, maybe not quite as much, we can get to this in a minute, as people would like. But what do we know about the water quality and the public perception, the mismatched public perception?
0: Yeah, I mean, the Ottawa River is a brown

0: a big protest against Mr. Modi's educational reform, agricultural reforms. And it took them over a year of protesting and campaigning outside Delhi for the government to relent and cancel those reforms. But my sense is that if they do agree to sack Mr. Pradhan, then the protest will be over. The core demand will have been met. But the movement has made it clear that if the education minister is not sacked tomorrow, they'll continue with their protest for as long as it takes. Mm.
1: Okay, Amrit Dhillon, thank you very much for this.
0: My pleasure, Rebecca.
1: Amrit Dhillon is a freelance journalist based in New Delhi.

0: Oh, that's so cool.
1: One day, I was about 8 or 9 years old.
0: Yeah.
1: And I was just about going out the door, and Oscar called me, and he had an older man there with him.
0: Yeah.
1: And he said, Oliver, I want you to meet my friend. He turned to the man and he said, we have a young pianist who's studying with my sister, and he's also starting to play pop tunes and some jazz thing.
0: Yeah.
1: And so I sat down and I played Don't Blame Me, as simple as could be. And I remember he was behind me, the man, and he kept saying, That's all he was saying while I was playing it. And when I finished, I stood up to get ready to go up.
0: Yeah.
1: And he sat down and he took his left hand.

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1: Listen, sometimes the music gods really smile upon all of us. This week is one of those times. Brand new album from Charli XCX, a new album from Shania Twain, a new album from The Strokes.

0: That is Charlie XCX. The song is Rock Music. The new album is Music, Fashion, Film. It is a follow-up to a hard album to follow up, right? So she's following up Brat. Brat was from 2024. That's a sort of a generation-defining moment. People would go like, oh, I remember where I was when that record came out. And then you hear her there on that song going, it's a pretty bold statement, saying, hey, the dance floor is dead. So now we're making rock music. I don't know if that's entirely true in terms of as a whole generation of musicians, but maybe I'll ask you about this, because when that lyric came out, a whole bunch of people said, what's going on here? What are Charlie's intentions? Now that we actually have a chance to hear the album, what is going on here?
1: Well, I think it's so interesting that part of the what makes Charlie kind of a complicated persona is that she's so dry and sardonic and funny, but people can sometimes find it hard to know where the joke ends and where the real Charlie begins. And I think that's been a huge part of like her breaking down the brat persona, because now she's got this reputation as being like, you know, the 365 party girl. But she's like, I could be a good girl, actually. And the dance floor is, in fact, dead. And she is, in fact, making rock music, although she did do that one interview where she said, no, what? Who said that? Like
0: me, I just said that.
1: I said that I'm making rock music, but actually, I'm kidding. It's not rock music. But I think it is. I think it is.
0: Yeah. I was saying, look, the T-shirt you're wearing today on air, they don't build statues of critics. That is a Charlie XCX quote.
1: Yeah.
0: Joan, I'm going to say something wild and nuts, and then you can tell me, Elamine, don't say this. But I read this record the same way that I read Yeezus when it came out. I'm going to make a Kanye West parallel, which is that after...
2: I'm sweating.
0: I hear you. Let me land this plane. I feel like if Brat was Charlie's idea of like, okay, here's a generation defining record. Here's a record that everybody's going to listen to, which is her beautiful Dark Twisted Fantasy. There's something to be said about this record saying, here's what I'm going to do. I'm going to expand my new fans' idea of who I am. And I think that's what this record is sort of doing. How do you receive this Charlie in this moment? And am I nuts to make a Kanye West comparison?
2: Yeah, I mean, something that the project of Charlie XCX has really bent towards in the post-Brat era is both a reflection on what made Brat so popular and the profound effect it had on her personal life, but also who she is as an artist and this dichotomy between these brats, to use a colloquial term, that joined during that era versus, let's say, the angels that have been with her from the beginning. And I find it really interesting that she brought back the collection.

for darts. Claire Belford says the opposite, and it's time for our Charlottetown audience to place a vote by applause. Who loved the points Kelly pooled together and brought to the table? Kelly Taylor. Okay. Some nice support for Kelly with the special effects. You feel that? And who preferred Claire's dazzling defense of darts? Claire Belford. Woo-hoo. Woo! Well, somebody just got a 180.

0: seriousness of it, which I sort of respect.
1: We are speaking with Sue Sorensen, English professor at Canadian Mennonite University, and we're asking you, have you seen The Odyssey? If you have, tell us what you think. Does it matter to you how you watch a movie, this movie meant to be watched on a massive IMAX screen? Maybe you're someone who's just going to watch it on a regular screen, or maybe you're going to just wait till it streams into your home. 204-780-0893 is the provincial call-in number, 204-780-0893, or text us at 204-

Once a month on the Sunday Magazine, we take a breather from it all to have a little fun and put our brains to the test in a series of word games. And every Friday this summer, we're bringing you all of the action from our latest season. So here's how it works. I face off against a special guest as well as a super smart listener who earned the chance to play by answering our audience challenge. We play three rounds of games devised by our puzzle maestro, Peter Brown. And you can play at home. So let's get to it. Here's last December's edition of That's Puzzling, which we played in front of a live audience at the Glenn Gould Studio in Toronto as part of CBC's national holiday campaign,

All I wanted was some pot lighting on my porch. It's an easy ask, isn't it? Some little pot lights look pretty. Pretty little pot lights. Pretty little pot lights. I can go wrong with little pot lights. Here's little pot lights. My roof peeks over the porch. It's very pretty. And once they got working on it, very

It's going to be a little bit more than pop lights. Did you know, I don't know if you know this or not, but when a contractor tells you that you'll have a new roof in about a month, what he really means is you'll have it

Backyard Blues. That's the Oscar Peterson Centennial Quartet featuring Robbie Botosh on piano and music director Jim Doxis on drums. I'm Odario Williams. You're listening to Oscar Peterson at 100 on CBC Music Live. Here's Jim Doxis. The

0: Governor of Canada, the Juno Award winning, the very inspiring musician and artist, please give a warm round of applause for Joe Seeley.
1: Pianist Joe Seeley is joined by Jody Prosnick on bass and Mark McLean on drums for Distant Shores.

0: That's Oz Conscious with I Love Myself, I Hate Myself. 19 minutes after 4 o'clock here on CBC Radio 1. Fans of Canadian music and the band Rough Trade are in for a treat. A new documentary, Anti-Diva, The Carol Pope Confessions, is out on CBC Gem today. Anti-Diva opened the Hot Dogs Festival earlier this year. It offers a warm and revealing portrait of a singular and daring artist who first hit the scene in the 1970s. Musicians like Peaches and Katie Lang make appearances, testifying to Carol Pope's impact and influence.
1: Every song was dripping with the underbelly of sexuality, but also just feeling comfortable with who you are.
2: Her embodiment of who she was is her superpower and paved the way for people like me.
3: Everyone, put your hands together.
0: Michelle Mama is the director, writer, and co-producer of Anti-Diva, and she joins us from our studios in Vancouver. Michelle, welcome to the program.
4: Thank you so much for having me.
0: We just heard from Peaches and Katie Lang. You have others in the doc, too, like Jen Arden, and they talk about the role of Carol Pope and Rough Trade within the cultural scene and her effect on themselves personally. Talk about that.
4: Carol Pope kind of just arrived on the scene, like she just dropped out of the sky like this alien, and people did not know how to deal with her because it was a time where women were still very feminine. It was pre-punk rock. It was the mid-70s. And music was like really prog rock, kind of math rock, weird, all dude bands. And then here comes Carol Pope and Kevin Staples of Rough Trade, and they've got this like wild image. She's wearing leather. She's wearing bondage gear. There's all this sexual satire and comedy and almost theatrically, you know, almost vaudeville, you know, in some cases. And they were like, so out of the clear blue sky, people couldn't believe it. They were totally original. She was totally original. And I think people really responded to that authenticity and that newness.
0: And High School Confidential was Rough Trade's breakout hit. Carol Pope talks about the band's headline performance at the 82 Junos Awards. Take a listen.
5: We rehearsed at the CBC, and they specifically asked me not to grab my crotch. And we did the run through, and I did not grab my crotch.
6: Doing with her, who's that guy?
5: And then on live TV, of course I grabbed my crotch. Why? Because, you know, don't tell me how to perform.
0: Michelle, that stands. What have you come to learn about Carol Pope?
4: I mean, don't tell her what to do, first of all. she's just uncompromising. She comes from a different era. You know, now people are chasing likes and clicks and algorithmic, you know, things like numbers and followers. Carol didn't give a you know what about all that stuff. She was extremely focused on being authentic and expressing herself exactly how she wanted. And nobody could really tell her anything about it. And that stands to this day. She is turning 80 on August 6th. And she is still as uncompromising. She's still as authentic and wonderful as she ever was. And she's still out there gigging. I mean, she's got a gig tonight in Toronto at Ozfest. I mean, she just keeps going and going. It's unbelievable.
0: Now, Kevin Staples was the other founding member of Rough Trade. He died last year, just last year. How important was it for you to include him in the story?
4: I think Kevin is like the secret hero of the story. I think Kevin is sort of Carol's superhero. He came into her life. She was a shy, nerdy kid who liked to write poetry and, you know, says she had a really hard time when she was younger. And then she sort of ran off to Yorkville like a lot of people did and, you know, doing drugs and watching bands. And then she met Kevin, and he was just this beautiful, sweet man who understood her deeply. To be known is so important. And they created this incredible partnership that lasted 50 years. They were, and it's

0: Chick, come here, come here, come here.
1: Look at her.
0: I know.
1: Man, I've never seen Sharon look so bad before.
0: I did once before, but this is pretty bad.
1: Yeah, what do you think she got up to last night?

So that was a bit of Send Help, which is currently streaming on Disney Plus. Faith, look, this is a ridiculous fun office place satire about two people surviving a plane crash and then having to survive each other on a deserted island.

they wanted to ensure that we knew the significance of white bison coming to Manitoba and to make sure that we were following the proper protocol. So there was a number of ceremonies performed by elders, particularly a friend of mine, Roger Armet, and he was very helpful in making sure that we did all the right things to respect his arrival. Yeah, there was

0: Are there better places to call home than your home province?
1: PEI's provincial website boasts of the coastal beauty, the small town feel, and the non-existent what?
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0: Two Prince Edward

0: system is incredible. The screen is over 86 feet wide. It's one of the best places to watch a movie in the world.
1: It's curved, right? The screen?
0: Yes.
1: And is it a single screen location?
0: So it is a single screen location, but in the early 2000s, the same company that built it and owned it built a multiplex called Arclight. And that became the highest grossing cinema.

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0: Over the last extremely long time, we've had no call to use that special theme that you just heard due to an unusual absence of stories combining the worlds of thrilling sports and delicious tomatoes. 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
2: 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Brand new album from Charlie XCX, a new album from Shania Twain, a new album from The Strokes. Man, there's a lot to get into. The group that's here, and they're eager to dive in.
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